0: The Bible is replete with many incidents when God worked with his people in due seasons, the seasons of the Bible. Paul, in his own words to Timothy, that he should be instant in season, out of season. Of course, this is true because God is instant in season, out of season. I have read three texts this morning and have brought to your attention God's three great seasons for three different truths. With regard to the second coming of Christ, he says the season to watch is in the second and third watch of the night. He uses this, of course, to illustrate the truth that Jesus Christ will come back at the darkest time. That entire parable of Luke, the 12th chapter, is bringing forth the truth that all believers should let their loins be girt about with truth and their lights burning. He goes on to state that we should watch, girded about, watch with our lights burning. And he says, now, if the man is watching in the second and third watch of the night, blessed is that man. This likens the coming of Christ at a time of the night watches. There were four night watches in the New Testament, from probably 6 o'clock in the evening till 9, from 9 till midnight, from midnight till 3, and from 3 till 6. And you will notice that the second and third watches, from 9 o'clock in the evening till 3 in the morning, were the darkest. The first watch had twilight. The fourth watch had dawning light. But the second and third watch had no light. And he is stating, you want to be watchful in the darkest period for Jesus to come back. What a wonderful encouragement for us in the day in which we live, in these darkest of times, in these darkest of seasons, we can expect the Lord Jesus to come back and to take away his saints. But Habakkuk also gives a verse of scripture to us for the seasons of revival. He said, I have heard thy speech, O Lord, and I was afraid. He said, revive thy works in the midst of the years. Oh, that we would in the midst of the years hunger for revival, in the midst of the years between the early rain and the latter rain, in the seed planting and harvesting of the crop. We live in very dark days, the second and third watch, and we need to expect the Lord to come back any day. We also live in the time of drought, the time of spiritual dearth, when there is a famine in the land, not of the famine of food so much and bread, but a famine of the hearing of the word of the Lord, as Amos would say. But Habakkuk is praying that God would revive his work in the midst of the years. This was an idiomatic expression in the Hebrew language that revealed to us that Habakkuk was praying that God would send the revival in the drought period, in the dry season, between the rains. If your church, if you as a pastor, or you as a Christian are going through a dry time, you should pray for revival. You should ask God to give revival. But these two texts that I have read, one about the second coming seasons, and one about revival and its need, the one in Psalm 91 is so heavily freighted with another seasonal need. It's for the man who hungers to dwell in the secret place of the Most High and to abide under the shadow of the Almighty. I'm confident that every dedicated Christian hungers for a secret life with God. They hunger for a spiritual life, one rich in prayer and biblical truth, Bible devotions, consecration, victory over sin. He that dwelleth in the secret place of the Most High, that kind of man meets different kinds of seasons too. It's not only dark around the time of the coming of the Lord Jesus back, and it is not only dry in the time of revival, But it is also time in the hunger of a secret walk with God, a life in the holy place and the holy of holies. It must be remembered that you must go through the path by way of the snare of the fowler, the noisome pestilence. There will be times you will have to gather on the shield and the buckler of truth. You will meet the terror by night and the arrow that flieth by day, the pestilence that walks in darkness. You will also meet plagues that could approach your dwelling house. There are young lions and adders and dragons that you must trample. All of these are pictured in Psalm 91. There is trouble. There is the need of long life and endurance. But now he says, in the midst of this psalm, verse 6b, that there is a high noon season for the man who longs to dwell in the secret place of the Most High. Consecration does not come cheaply. There is cost to a prayer life. There is cost to communion with God. You and I must recognize that to live in the manifest presence of God is no easy thing, and yet it is a simple thing. Most people think that the way you become spiritual or live a godly and pious life is by having all circumstances well, for everything to be easy. Not so. You must travel to the secret place of the Most High by way of the snare and traps of the fowler, the noisome, wild attacks upon your life. You must meet it with a shield and a buckler. I think one of the gravest mistakes that I ever made as a boy in a Christian home, in the definition of a matter, was how I did define a saint. As a boy, I thought that a saint was someone who sat in the same place in the church in a pew. They always had a smile on their face. They never said anything against anyone. And that their basic great characteristic was they were sweet Christians. Well, that was a boyish idea and a false one. Because no Christian living in an age of apostasy is simply going to live sweet. And no Christian is just going to sit in one spot. And no fighting soldier is going to just smile. There is a false definition of Christianity, a false definition of piety and godliness that has been built around the humanistic aura of a saint. The Roman Catholic Church have canonized people who either had supernatural charismatism or who had this false appearance of the face and the facade of life. The Bible speaks of a godly man living in the secret place of the Most High as one who is acquainted with the traps of the fowler and the noisy attacks of the pestilence. The arrow that did fly by day near his head, and the terror by night. Oh, dear friend, if you are in the time of despair and trouble, arise, read the Bible. Take heart. Be vigilant. Be of good courage. Put on the sword and the shield and get ready for warfare. The Christian is victorious in battle. Even though destruction wasteth at high noon, when it is the conditions are at their worst extremity, do not be concerned with the fact that this might indicate you are far from God, because in the battle is where God is. God is not reclining off on a shore or beach or coast somewhere, bemusing himself. God is in the thick of the battle. We must fight a good fight of faith. We must do it with our shield and buckler. So in this season, when you are hungering for the secret place of the Most High and to abide under the shadow of the Almighty, be sure you understand the route it will take to get there. It is not some sleepy Christian sitting on the first or second pew with a smile on their face who's never said anything against anyone, including the devil. That kind of man is dead, or he is incapacitated and disabled as an invalid. We get to the secret place of the Most High. We abide under the shadow of the Almighty from a battlefield. And we must recognize in this last age of the apostasy that saints are warriors. Too many people are being civilians, but we need to get Christians enlisted in the army. Too many are doing just occupational duty, who need to gird the sword and go out and meet the foe. In these days of so many compromises, so many churches becoming liberal, modern, sharing the neo view, seeking charisma and praising the Lord when they need to be agonizing before Him. We live in a time when most people are winding their way to a secret place, a kind of holy of holies, from the bed of ease and comfort and large finance. My dear friend, gird the sword, take a stand for Christ today. Be magnificent and militant for the Lord. Get to the secret place of the Most High by way of the noonday destruction. That's the season that will bring us there. May God today speak through these words to our hearts. In Jesus' name, amen.
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0: Open thou mine eyes, that I may behold wondrous things out of thy law. As we draw aside to the burning bush of God's holy word, may the Spirit of God bless this reading to be a lamp to your feet and a light to your path. The scripture reading is from the Authorized Version of the Bible.
1: The Book of Psalms, Psalm 45. My heart is inditing a good matter. I speak of the things which I have made touching the king. My tongue is the pen of a ready writer. Thou art fairer than the children of men. Grace is poured into thy lips. Therefore God hath blessed thee forever. Gird thy sword upon thy thigh, O most mighty, with thy glory and thy majesty. And in thy majesty ride prosperously because of truth and meekness and righteousness, and thy right hand shall teach thee terrible things. Thine arrows are sharp in the heart of the king's enemies, whereby the people fall under thee. Thy throne, O God, is forever and ever. The scepter of thy kingdom is a right scepter. Thou lovest righteousness and hatest wickedness. Therefore God, thy God, hath anointed thee with the oil of gladness above thy fellows. All thy garments smell of myrrh and aloes and cassia out of the ivory palaces, whereby they have made thee glad. King's daughters were among thy honorable women. Upon thy right hand did stand the queen in gold of Ophir. Hearken, O daughter, and consider and incline thine ear. Forget also thine own people and thy father's house. So shall the king greatly desire thy beauty, for he is thy Lord, and worship thou him. And the daughter of Tyre shall be there with a gift. Even the rich among the people shall entreat thy favor. The king's daughter is all glorious within. Her clothing is of wrought gold. She shall be brought unto the king in raiments of needlework. The virgins, her companions that follow her, shall be brought unto thee. With gladness and rejoicing shall they be brought. They shall enter into the king's palace. Instead of thy fathers shall be thy children, whom thou mayest make princes in all the earth. I will make thy name to be remembered in all generations. Therefore shall the people praise thee forever and ever.
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0: We now bring you the Providence Pulpit with Pastor Oscar Coggin. May today's message be used of the Lord to show the truth concealed within His Word, and in His book revealed, you see the Lord. And now, Pastor Coggin.
1: Let me welcome you to Providence Pulpit. It is good to have you with us again. And we want to continue in our study in the little book of Jude, only 25 verses. And yet it is a very powerful general epistle that we need to look at and take time to study and reflect upon. But before we get into our lesson today, the Lord has just laid upon my heart the matter of a testimony today. The good hand of God, His graciousness and His wonder. And I'm just so thankful that the Lord has saved me. I thank God for His grace. I thank God for His sanctifying work in my life. I am so thankful that He has brought me into contact and fellowship with the precious people of Foundations Bible College and others in my life that have greatly influenced me in the Word of God. The Lord is so faithful, and we're living in a day today where there are so many other types or another gospels being preached, and I am thankful by the good grace of God that He has brought me to the truth. And may God bless us as we continue to study His Word. Father, help us today as we continue through this little epistle of the book of Jude. As we continue now in this little epistle of Jude, the servant of Jesus Christ, the brother of James, to them that are sanctified by God the Father and preserved in Christ Jesus, or in Jesus Christ, and called, mercy unto you, and peace and love be multiplied. Beloved, when I gave all diligence to write unto you of the common salvation, is needful for me to write unto you and exhort you that you should earnestly contend for the faith which was once delivered unto the saints, or once and for all delivered to the saints. And last time we were together, we talked about the fact that these men that were crept in unawares, these apostates, these ungodly men had taken the grace of God and turned it into lasciv-

James speaks of sanctification and being preserved in Christ. This is the heart of the true man of God, the true woman of God, the true boy or girl of God, is that our desire is to be sanctified. We don't want to walk in the flesh. Matter of fact, the flesh has become a hindrance to us. The flesh often stands in our way of serving God. And we want to be over the flesh. We're to be dead to sin. We're to be reckoned to the Lord Jesus Christ. We have got to live not as I, but that Christ liveth in me. And we move on through the book and we find that Jude will now begin to turn his attention toward this apostasy that he deals with unbelief in verse 5, taking the reader back to the fact how that the Lord delivered the Hebrews out of Egypt. And yet, that generation would not enter into the land of Canaan. Now, this is not heaven. This is my Christian life. This is the victorious Christian life. There had to be kings defeated in the land of Canaan when dear Joshua took them across the Jordan into the land of Canaan. Joshua and Caleb will be the only two men of that generation that will enter into the rest of God. And you know, folks, it's a powerful thing to understand and to know, experience under the warfare of the Christian life. And the Apostle Paul was always reminding young Timothy, you've got to be a good soldier. You can't be entangled in the affairs of this world. But for a child of God, as we live in this world and we live in our age that God has appointed us to live in, we can have rest. I don't have to fear what's going to happen tomorrow. I don't have to fear what's going to take place between the nations. I don't have to fear what politicians are going to do. I don't even have to fear the apostate. I want to be aware. I want to preach against it. I want to be militant. I want to be magnificent. But you know, I want to rest in the battle. And that's something that the grace of God will bring us into a rest, even in the warfare of the Christian life. And unbelief will destroy the work of the Christian life. Unbelief will keep us from entering into the rest of Jesus Christ. And then Jude will speak to the angel who did not keep their first estate, but they left their own habitation. They left their own home, their own house. They left the confines of the glory of God in heaven. And when they rebelled and followed Satan, this becomes the climax, the apex of disobedience. The angel, a third, will follow Lucifer. And then going after the strange flesh of Sodom and Gomorrah. We're living in a day, truly, of moral defilement, moral corruption, moral destruction. Our nation is utterly on the brink of full-blown anarchy. We have now come to the place where sodomy is esteemed. We have been practicing euthanasia for years, quietly, under the radar. Abortion since 1974, and now we have entered into the killing, the murder of a baby that is born. Emphasize. God will not bless America. I believe with all of my heart, we are under now and have been the judgment of God in America. And we are now living in a moral, putrid, rotten decay of the flesh. We are seeing what humanism, the God of mankind, will bring. And anytime God leaves a man to himself, he becomes that utterly depraved humanity. And the sad thing to say, across America today is church after church after church after church. And how many, only God knows, are in full-blown apostasy. I think we are now past, in many respects, even the heart of the Laodicean church. We are truly down now in Revelation 3:20.
where any man, it's just a man,

0: It's a man here. It's a woman there. I don't think there's going to be any revival in America anymore. I think maybe possibly a pocket, a town, a community, maybe. But as a whole, our nation now is apostate. There has been the great falling away. There is a multiplicity of gospels that are being preached that are not biblical. And there are a multiplicity of versions of the Bible that now do not hold the gospel of Christ forth. There has been, and by the way, let me discuss this matter of versions of the Bible. And I know that many will strongly oppose me on this statement, and that is fine. But the versions of the Bible that are now being multiplied almost daily, it seems like, is to present another gospel. That's why our beloved King James Bible is so hated today. But he goes on in verse 8 as he continues to talk of this apostate. Likewise also these filthy dreamers defile the flesh, despise dominion, and speak evil of dignity. They're given over to this. They're given up to this sensual desire of dreams. This is in the passive voice in the Greek. They're given over to it. This is now their life. They cannot help themselves that defile the flesh, and they despise dominion, and they speak evil of dignity. There is no respect for the church, for the gospel. There's no respect for government. There is no respect for anything other than their own sinful human heart. And then Jude will speak about yet Michael, the archangel, when contending with the devil, he disputed about the body of Moses, durst not bring against him a railing accusation, but said, the Lord rebuke thee. And folks, this is what it's going to have to be. And we're going to have to understand this, I believe, in our age. God is going to have to deal with the apostasy. We're going to stand against it. We're going to contend for the faith that was once and for all delivered to the saint. But God's going to have to intervene here. And God's going to have to deal with the apostate. And he will do so. It is just like we go back to Matthew chapter 13, and we look at the parable of the wheat and tares. And I've thought so much of it lately. We don't see much wheat today. I'm afraid we see a whole lot more tares than we do wheat. And yet when we look at that parable that our Lord gave, the wheat and the tares, look how close they are. They grew together. Their roots were intertwined. And it's going to have to be even the angels of God that separates these wheat from the tares. Oh, dear friend, we're living in that age today. And we're going to have to be wise. And we're going to have a discerning heart. And we're going to have to rebuke these, not in our anger, not in our frustration, not in our attitude to get even, but we're going to have to rebuke them in the name of the Lord, just like the angel did over Moses' body. God's going to have to deal with the apostate man. Verse 10, But these speak evil of those things which they know not. But what they know naturally is brute beast. In those things they corrupt themselves. Here again, this is the inner heart. They become brute beasts. This becomes their natural state. And you know, folks, we are now living in a day, not of perversion, but inversion. I'm talking, when we now look at the today in which we live, and I mean we look at men and women who claim to know Christ, they take a very open and public and hard stand on the fact that they can live their life how they want to. They can take the grace of God and turn it into lasciviousness, unbridled lust. There is no respect for the pastor, the church, or any institution that God has foreordained, even government. And these have become brute beast. They speak evil of things that they don't know about. They're gainsayers, and their heart is corrupt within themselves. Oh, dear friend, how these have stood against God. And they're going to stand against God. And God's going to continue to unfold through this dear man Jude what their heart is like. They're going to have a heart of Cain. They're going to have a heart of Balaam and a heart of Korah. They're going to become spots in the feast of charity or love, like rocks, hidden rocks. They're going to be exploiting shepherds. They're going to make light of the flock of God. They're going to export the flock of God. They're going to do it for personal gain. And we're going to pick up with this next time, Lord willing, in verse 11. And then we're going to try to get down to the final benediction of this precious book. Oh, dear friend, I would encourage you to spend some time in this epistle of Jude. It's needed for our life, for we are living in this day. And may God come soon to take us home to be with Him. God bless you, and may you walk with Christ in these final days. Amen.
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0: Open thou mine eyes, that I may behold wondrous things out of thy law. As we draw aside to the burning bush of God's holy word, may the Spirit of God bless this reading to be a lamp to your feet and a light to your path. The scripture reading is from the Authorized Version of the Bible.
1: The first book of Samuel, otherwise called the first book of the Kings. Chapter 29. Now the Philistines gathered together all their armies to Aphek, and the Israelites pitched by a fountain which is in Jezreel. And the lords of the Philistines passed on by hundreds and by thousands, but David and his men passed on in the rearward with Achish. Then said the princes of the Philistines, "What do these Hebrews here?" And Achish said unto the princes of the Philistines, "Is not this David, the servant of Saul, the king of Israel, which hath been with me these days or these years? And I have found no fault in him, since he fell unto me unto this day." And the princes of the Philistines were wroth with him. And the princes of the Philistines said unto him, "Make this fellow return, that he may go again to his place which thou hast appointed him, and let him not go down with us to battle, lest in the battle he be an adversary to us. For wherewith should he reconcile himself unto his master? Should it not be with the heads of these men? Is not this David, of whom they sang one to another in dances, saying, 'Saul slew his thousands, and David his 10,000s? Then Achish called David and said unto him, "Surely, as the Lord liveth, thou hast been upright, and thy going out and thy coming in with me in the host is good in my sight, for I have not found evil in thee since the day of thy coming unto me unto this day. Nevertheless, the Lord's favored thee not. Wherefore now return and go in peace, that thou displease not the lords of the Philistines." And David said unto Achish, "But what have I done? And what hast thou found in thy servant so long as I have been with thee unto this day, that I may not go fight against the enemies of my lord the king?" And Achish answered and said to David, "I know that thou art good in my sight, as an angel of God. Notwithstanding, the princes of the Philistines have said, 'He shall not go up with us to the battle.' Wherefore now, rise up early in the morning with thy master's servants that are come with thee, and as soon as ye be up early in the morning and have light, depart." So David and his men rose up early to depart in the morning to return into the land of the Philistines. And the Philistines went up to Jezreel. Chapter 30. And it came to pass, when David and his men were come to Ziklag on the third day, that the Amalekites had invaded the south and Ziklag, and smitten Ziklag, and burned it with fire, and had taken the women captives that were therein. They slew not any, either great or small, but carried them away, and went on their way. So David and his men came to the city, and behold, it was burned with fire, and their wives and their sons and their daughters were taken captives. Then David and the people that were with him lifted up their voice and wept until they had no more power to weep. And David's two wives were taken captives, Ahinoam the Jezreelitess, and Abigail the wife of Nabal the Carmelite. And David was greatly distressed, for the people spake of stoning him, because the soul of all the people was grieved, every man for his sons and for his daughters. But David encouraged himself in the Lord his God. And David said to Abiathar the priest, Ahimelech's son, "I pray thee, bring me hither the ephod." And Abiathar brought thither the ephod to David. And David inquired at the Lord, saying, "Shall I pursue after this troop? Shall I overtake them?" And he answered him, "Pursue, for thou shalt surely overtake them, and without fail recover all." So David went, he and the 600 men that were with him, and came to the brook Besor, where those that were left behind stayed. But David pursued, he and 400 men, for 200 abode behind, which was so faint that they could not go over the brook Besor. And they found an Egyptian in the field, and brought him to David, and gave him bread, and he did eat, and they made him drink water. And they gave him a piece of a cake of figs, and two clusters of raisins. And when he had eaten, his spirit came again to him, for he had eaten no bread nor drunk any water 3 days and 3 nights. And David said unto him, "To whom belongest thou, and whence art thou?" And he said, I am a young man of Egypt, servant to an Amalekite, and my master left me because 3 days agone I fell sick. We made an invasion upon the south of the Kerethites, and upon the coast which belongeth to Judah, and upon the south of Caleb, and we burned Ziklag with fire. And David said to him, Canst thou bring me down to this company? And he said, Swear unto me by God that thou wilt neither kill me, nor deliver me into the hands of my master, and I will bring thee down to this company. And when he had brought him down, behold, they were spread abroad upon all the earth, eating and drinking and dancing, because of all the great spoil that they had taken out of the land of the Philistines and out of the land of Judah. And David smote them from the twilight even unto the evening of the next day. And there escaped not a man of them, save 400 young men which rode upon camels and fled. And David recovered all that the Amalekites had carried away, and David rescued his 2 wives. And there was nothing lacking to them, neither small nor great, neither sons nor daughters, neither spoil nor anything that they had taken to them. David recovered all. And David took all the flocks and the herds which they drave before those other cattle, and said, This is David's spoil. And David came to the 200 men which were so faint that they could not follow David, whom they had made also to abide at the brook Besor. And they went forth to meet David and to meet the people that were with him. And when David came near to the people, he saluted them. Then answered all the wicked men and men of Belial, of those that went with David, and said, Because they went not with us, we will not give them aught of the spoil that we have recovered, save to every man his wife and his children, that they may lead them away and depart. Then said David, Ye shall not do so, my brethren. With that which the Lord hath given us, who hath preserved us and delivered the company that came against us into our hand. For who will hearken unto you in this matter? But as his part is that goeth down to the battle, so shall his part be that tarrieth by the stuff. They shall part alike. And it was so from that day forward that he made it a statute and an ordinance for Israel unto this day. And when David came to Ziklag, he sent of the spoil unto the elders of Judah, even to his friends, saying, Behold a present for you of the spoil of the enemies of the Lord. To them which were in Bethel, and to them which were in South Ramoth, and to them which were in Jatter, and to them which were in Aroer, and to them which were in Siphmoth, and to them which were in Eshtemoah, and to them which were in Rachel, and to them which were in the cities of the Jerahmeelites, and to them which were in the cities of the Kenites, and to them which were in Hormah, and to them which were in Chorashan, and to them which were in Athak, and to them which were in Hebron, and to all the places where David himself and his men were wont to haunt.
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Christ, the superlative, the King of Kings, the Lord of Lords, the Song of Songs. 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

0: Foundations Bible College presents The Christian Woman. The Christian Woman is hosted by Dr. Joy Spence, the founding dean of the Fine Arts Department of Foundations Bible College in Dunn, North Carolina. The Christian Woman presents a variety of topics that mark the life and character of God's women in a generation. And now, The Christian Woman with Dr. Joy Spence.
1: Good morning. This is Joy Spence coming once again into your home with The Christian Woman. We have been dealing in our lectures as of late about the ERA, and we've been going into the place of a woman here on earth. We have concluded this section for a while. We may take it up later in a different perspective. Remember that we have begun all of these lectures with a main title, and it's The Journey to the End. This means that when we were born again, we started a road to heaven. This is where we will end up if we will die a Christian. And so we have been fitted for heaven, and God says that in His Word. So from the time we've been born again until we get to heaven, God sends many, many different things in our lives to prepare us for heaven, to get us fitted. And what we are doing in our lectures is taking some of these things that possibly may come into your life and try to stabilize and encourage and comfort you in your stand during these times of how you should act, what you should think. At these times, we are in such an age that this world is not a friend of grace to help us to heaven. But we must go by Scripture. If we do, we will be the safest people here on earth. So at this time, I was going to deal with a fairly new subject. We may have dwelt upon it for a short while, but we haven't taken it as a series. And what brought this to my attention, that perhaps this would be good for you, my listening audience, is that I teach a biblical culture class here of high school students. And I asked them, what would you like to study this semester? And they said, we would like to learn more about how we should dress. And I thought perhaps it would be nice to make maybe a month of lectures on this particular subject. I know I would like to have known this when I was younger. And this is an age where anything goes. I saw one man on television a couple of years ago, and the television cameras zoomed in on his lovely formal attire of tails. And then the camera went on down to his feet, and he was wearing running shoes. So we do know that everything's integrated now, even to your music. With a new age that we are now in, we do know that everything is becoming integrated in that. All religions of the world, the attire, even in your architecture, everything is integrated. And we do know that music, eventually, what we will find in a composition is the music in every nation in the world. They will find their music in that one composition. Now, this takes a mind of brilliance to come to this, but we could never have come to it if we had not gone through what we have in the past to prepare us for what is coming on this earth. And therefore, we will become a one world and one nation, and we will become one in music, in religion, and so forth. Everything will be one. You wonder how this can be done when we've got so many wars going on right now. But knowing what has happened in the past, I would not be surprised at all that there will be an integration of all over the world, not only here, but all over the world. And yet, integration is not working. But there's something about Satan who is powerful, and he's still a divine creature. He was in heaven. He was an archangel, and therefore he has great, great powers of intellect as far as knowledge. He was the closest one probably to God in heaven. So he knows he was a keeper of music, as it states in Ezekiel 28th chapter. And therefore, he brought this knowledge with him. He knows that music is powerful and is very influential and is very persuasive. So with this, he will take that music and he can calm the most tormented person, as it was in King Saul. He became serene after being a very tormented king. He can cause people to go to war with music and marches. Yes, music is powerful. And therefore, we are now studying about your clothes, what you should wear. I think we've lost our very sensitivity about this. And I think we do not know. We go by styles, what we can buy, and we get a good price for it. Maybe it's on sale, and so we buy it without thinking that perhaps this would not be a good style to wear. And so we always stop, look, and listen. We do not go along with fads, with every new thing that comes out. And then again, some things do not look well on some people as it does on others. So we have to consider. I've been teaching my class this week, there are three words that we live with, and that is we perceive, then we compare, and then we conclude. And this has to be in every thinking person's life. We perceive, we see it. And then we compare that thing that we now see with something else that we have already seen. We compare the two, whether we would choose this one over the other. And then finally, we conclude, we decide on that thing. Well, this is what we do every day in our life. When we go to the grocery store, we compare prices. We compare the quality of merchandise that we wish to buy. And so there is that perceiving, and there is that comparing, and then there we go to the register, and we've bought it. We have concluded the matter. Well, this is what we do in dress. And as I've gone into the different departments of clothes, especially with my grandchildren, and have looked around in the youth department as to what they are now wearing, it's very, very difficult to find a dress that's suitable for a young Christian girl. Either the neck is too low, the skirt is too short, and it looks very, very worldly, and it's very hard to find a good, presentable, and yet a beautiful dress. And we're going to take this today that the scripture tells us God was deeply concerned about the clothing of Adam and Eve. We're taking you back to the very beginning of time when people now occupied the earth. It is reasonable to assume our clothing is also his concern. From this Genesis account, we can draw the principles by which we ought to clothe ourselves. Now, first of all, notice that Adam and Eve's clothing betrayed their spiritual condition when they fell. When they were innocent of sin, they had no clothing and were not aware of any lack. We find this in Genesis 2:25. Now later, their crumbling fig leaves betrayed the fact they had sinned. The fig leaves prompted God's question, "Hast thou eaten of the tree whereof I commanded thee that thou shouldest not eat?" Their clothing revealed they were sinners. Then God clothed them in durable garments of soft suede, thereby picturing the death of Christ, who would clothe us with his robe of righteousness, found in Isaiah 61:10. That clothing testified that they were forgiven, covered sinners. So it seems our clothing reveals something of our spiritual condition. Then we can also infer from this scripture that after the fall, Adam and Eve became aware of their innate maleness and femaleness. In the perfect creation, Adam and Eve seem to have been conscious of their oneness, not their differentness. So in Genesis 2:23-24, we read, "This is now bone of my bones and flesh of my flesh, and they shall be one flesh." Genesis 3:7, "Not until after the fall were their eyes opened, and they knew that they were naked." End of quote. God has built into human consciousness an innate awareness of the distinctiveness of men and women. This affects the commands he gives concerning clothing. And then number three, we can observe that in God's perfect creation, Adam and Eve felt no need to cover their bodies. But in the ruined chaos of the world, after the fall, they knew instinctively that they must be covered. Before sin entered the world, there was no temptation, no sin in viewing the unclothed, naked body. But when sin came, those beautiful bodies created in honor and glory were subjected to dishonor and weakness. 1 Corinthians 15:43, "The act of love designed by God to be holy and sublime was now mimicked by lustful, unholy desires Satan would use to induce people to sin. Because we are sinners, subject to the temptations of sinners, it is needful to clothe our bodies." These three truths can help us decide how God wants us to dress. And let's consider them more next week. Thank you for listening.

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0: 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In these days when neutrality, compromise, and apostasy are endeavoring to make inroads into many churches and Christian organizations, it is not a time for the change of vision, message, standard, or principle. It is a time to simply forward the faith. 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And now our speaker for Forwarding the Faith, Dr. H.T. Spence.
1: Today on Forwarding the Faith, we are continuing in the burden of the deeper life in sacrifice. This life to be found in Christ, but could this life go deeper? Could it become higher? Could it become richer in the ongoing relationship with God? We find that there are three kinds of dying, or three different inroads of the cross of Christ. Each, number one, create a deepening of the life of Christ and a deepening of fellowship with God and a greater conformity to Christ's death. To be baptized, number two, into Christ's death, but to be conformed to his death is another thing. And number three, Philippians chapter 3, verse 10, that I may know him and the power of his resurrection and the fellowship of his sufferings, being made conformable unto his death. Almost a reversal, but to come to a conformability to his death, we must know him, the power of his resurrection, and the fellowship of his sufferings. The ongoing conformity to his death. The three different inroads of the cross of Christ in the believer's life, there is, number one, the death to the old life in the initial crisis of the new birth. I have to leave that life that I once lived before I came to Christ. But number two, there is the death of the old man, the carnal mind, the sin that dwelleth in us. And number three, the third is the death of the new man, that the Isaac within me is taken to the altar of the cross. Let me take those three again. The death of the old life in the initial crisis of the new birth. I've got to leave the life that I once lived. Then number two, and that was through the cross, and number two, the death of the old man, the carnal mind, the sin that dwelleth in us. That's another inroad of the cross of Christ in the believer's life. But then there is the third, and that's, and we say this delicately, the death of the new man, that Isaac within me taken to the altar of the cross. Oh, this is now the deeper life in sacrifice. The apostolic church knew this dying daily. Therefore, it produced genuine disciples, true believers in Christ. But around 300 AD, the chill of worldliness crept into the church and began to produce nominal Christians. What is a nominal Christian? A nominal Christian is in the Christian world somewhat like the so-called rhino, R-I-N-O, that has attached itself within the Republican Party, and it stands for Republican in name only. Well, there are sinos, Christians in name only. When the true remnant of Christ spoke against this low level of Christian living, the leaders, too wise to deny there was a higher level of true Christian living, offered opportunity for those who wanted to live fully for Christ. What did they do instead of the spiritual working of God within the human heart? They began monastic orders where they could separate themselves from the world and live only for God. Though these monastic orders, these communities, were founded by sincere men whose motive may have been right, yet these leaders did not solve the problem of Christian living, but just recognized two levels. And it has been ever since. Those who wanted the name of a Christian but did not desire the life of a Christian. This is what is brought into existence in our past century and a half, neo-Christianity. It's a new view of being a Christian. It's the identification of a Christian, but without the living. And so today, to be called a Christian does not mean that one takes up his cross and follows Christ. The word Christian is no longer synonymous with the term disciple, a term that designated one who learns Christ in order to live as Christ. We must follow Christ and learn Christ as he lived. We were saved by the cross, but we must live by the cross. And the way of the Lamb is the way of sacrifice. We can sacrifice what we have and what we are. But when we sacrifice what we have, we call it sacrificial giving. In 1 Chronicles chapter 21, verses 22 through 25, is that which is giving without cost. And David deals with that. I will not give unto God that which I will not sacrifice, that will not cost me. So a giving without cost is no sacrifice. And to be given to sacrificial living, we must be prepared to pay the price. In the New Testament, there are three levels of giving. There is proportionate giving. This does include tithing, but also extra, which we could give proportionate. Zacchaeus gave half of what he had and then fourfold restitution, perhaps took the rest. The third level, in the case of the widow, who did not have much but gave all that she had. This moved Jesus so much that he called his disciples' attention to her act. The true Christian life, oh dear friend, is a sacrificial life. Not only to sacrifice what we have, but also what we are. This costs more than money. This will cost time, effort, comfort, and security. We must learn how to live in such a way that we no longer seek to save ourselves, but are willing to be broken and thereby to reveal the Christ within. As the Apostle Paul declared, I die daily. In Matthew chapter 16, verse 24, this was the response of Christ to Peter, who did not agree with Christ of how far are we to go in God's will. And was this to give his life? Well, in Matthew 16, 21, are we willing to go that far? In Matthew 16, 24, that if any man will come up behind me to follow me, what does he have to do? Well, there are three points for this following. Let him deny himself. Oh, there's no better test of a true believer and disciple. His free will, his voluntary renouncing of everything that might hinder his discipleship, including the denying of himself. So, let him deny himself. And then, number two, to take up his cross. Now, the gospel according to Luke will add the statement, take up his cross daily. He must not only be resigned to bear what is brought upon him, suffering, shame, death, meet it with solemn joy and be glad he is counted worthy of it. But then the phrase, follow me. Tracking the Master's footsteps, he is not called to a task as yet untried. Christ is gone before, we must always remember. And in his strength, he may be strong, the Christian believing. Oh, dear friend, have you come to that point of this deeper life in sacrifice? Oh, we understand this under unique Watts' matchless song that when I survey the wondrous cross on which the Prince of Glory died, my richest gain I count but loss, and pour contempt on all my pride. Were the whole realm of nature mine, that were a present far too small. Love so amazing, so divine, demands my soul, my life, my all. I'm often reminded of a story that someone asked another missionary in Africa, do you like your work? And he responded, like this work? No, my wife and I do not like dirt. We have reasonable, refined sensibilities. We do not like crawling into vile huts through goat refuge. We do not like association with ignorant, filthy, brutish people. But is a man to do nothing for Christ, which he does not like? God pity such a one. Liking or disliking has nothing to do with it. We have orders to go, and we go. Love constrains us. Oh, such is the drawing power of the cross. Oh, dear friend, we need the deeper life, but we need to come to this deeper life in sacrifice. Do you know this in your own life? Have you come to know the Master, His life, the deepening of His life, and this deeper life in sacrifice? God help us to come to this in our Christian living.

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Spence, pastor and president of the Foundation's Ministries in Dunn, North Carolina. 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And you have been listening to our Saturday edition of Forwarding the Faith. 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

0: Open thou mine eyes, that I may behold wondrous things out of thy law. As we draw aside to the burning bush of God's holy word, may the Spirit of God bless this reading to be a lamp to your feet and a light to your path. The scripture reading is from the Authorized Version of the Bible.
1: The First Epistle of Paul the Apostle to the Corinthians, Chapter 10. Moreover, brethren, I would not that ye should be ignorant how that all our fathers were under the cloud, and all passed through the sea, and were all baptized unto Moses in the cloud and in the sea, and did all eat the same spiritual meat, and did all drink the same spiritual drink. For they drank of that spiritual rock that followed them, and that rock was Christ. But with many of them God was not well pleased, for they were overthrown in the wilderness. Now these things were our examples, to the intent we should not lust after evil things as they also lusted. Neither be ye idolaters, as were some of them, as it is written, the people sat down to eat and drink and rose up to play. Neither let us commit fornication, as some of them committed, and fell in one day 23,000. Neither let us tempt Christ, as some of them also tempted, and were destroyed of serpents. Neither murmur ye, as some of them also murmured, and were destroyed of the destroyer. Now all these things happened unto them for ensamples, and they are written for our admonition, upon whom the ends of the world are come. Wherefore, let him that thinketh he standeth take heed lest he fall. There hath no temptation taken you but such as is common to man. But God is faithful, who will not suffer you to be tempted above that ye are able, but will with the temptation also make a way to escape, that ye may be able to bear it. Wherefore, my dearly beloved, flee from idolatry. I speak as to wise men. Judge ye what I say. The cup of blessing which we bless, is it not the communion of the blood of Christ? The bread which we break, is it not the communion of the body of Christ? For we, being many, are one bread and one body, for we are all partakers of that one bread. Behold Israel after the flesh. Are not they which eat of the sacrifices partakers of the altar? What say I then? That the idol is anything, or that which is offered in sacrifice to idols is anything? But I say that the things which the Gentiles sacrifice, they sacrifice to devils, and not to God. And I would not that ye should have fellowship with devils. Ye cannot drink the cup of the Lord and the cup of devils. Ye cannot be partakers of the Lord's table and of the table of devils. Do we provoke the Lord to jealousy? Are we stronger than he? All things are lawful for me, but all things are not expedient. All things are lawful for me, but all things edify not. Let no man seek his own, but every man another's wealth. Whatsoever is sold in the shambles, that eat, asking no question for conscience' sake, for the earth is of the Lord's and the fullness thereof. If any of them that believe not bid you to a feast, and ye be disposed to go, whatsoever is set before you, eat, asking no question for conscience' sake. But if any man say unto you, this is offered in sacrifice unto idols, eat not, for his sake that showed it, and for conscience' sake. for the earth is the Lord's and the fullness thereof. Conscience, I say, not thine own, but of the other. For why is my liberty judged of another man's conscience? For if I by grace be a partaker, why am I evil spoken of for that for which I give thanks? Whether therefore ye eat or drink or whatsoever ye do, do all to the glory of God. Give none offense, neither to the Jews nor to the Gentiles, nor to the church of God. Even as I please all men in all things, not seeking mine own profit, but the profit of many, that they may be saved.
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1: We invite you to stay tuned now for a biblical view of Christian education with Dr. Douglas Wilson, the Dean of the School of Christian Education at Foundations Bible College and Theological Seminary, and the Principal of Foundations Christian Academy. Dr. Wilson will be dealing with an appropriate topic in the area of Christian education and contemporary trends in education.
2: I read God's Word today from 1 Kings chapter 11, verses 41 through 43. And the rest of the acts of Solomon and all that he did and his wisdom, are they not written in the book of the acts of Solomon? And the time that Solomon reigned in Jerusalem over all Israel was 40 years. And Solomon slept with his fathers and was buried in the city of David his father. And Rehoboam his son reigned in his stead. It's in these verses in 1 Kings chapter 11 that we read about the transition that took place among the kings of Israel from the time of Solomon to the time of his son Rehoboam. As we read through the book of 1 Kings, we read of the life of King Solomon, and we read that in spite of all the wives that he had, the Bible tells us of only one son, and it's this son by the name of Rehoboam. We are told of daughters that Solomon had. 1 Kings chapter 4 speaks of his daughters. But Rehoboam had been designated by his father to be heir to the throne of Israel, just as Solomon had been designated by his father David. One of the things that we're told in 1 Kings chapter 11, verse 42, was that the time of Solomon's reign over Israel was a period of 40 years. As we read on a bit further in the book of 1 Kings, one of the details that is given about Solomon's son Rehoboam in 1 Kings chapter 14, verse 21, is that Rehoboam was 41 years old when he became king. Thus, we understand that by the time Solomon became king, he was already married, and he already had this son by the name of Rehoboam. Rehoboam would have been 1 year old when Solomon became king. This means that Rehoboam saw the entirety of Solomon's adult life and his reign as king. And from what we know in the Bible about King Solomon, there certainly would have been things that Rehoboam, his son, saw and heard that would have been very good and honorable. And yet there were other things that took place in Solomon's adult life that were very grievous in the eyes of God that Rehoboam, his son, also would have witnessed. As we look through the book of 1 Kings, we do find that there are some unusually honorable statements that are made about King Solomon in his earlier days. In 1 Kings chapter 3, we read that Solomon loved the Lord. This is a statement that is not said of any other king after the time of King Solomon. And Rehoboam, Solomon's son, would have witnessed this love for the Lord in the heart of his father. During the time of Solomon's early reign and during the time when Rehoboam himself was just a boy. We read further in 1 Kings chapter 4 that Solomon was the one who had written some 3,000 proverbs and some 1,005 songs. And Rehoboam, no doubt, would have heard those. We read in 1 Kings about how Solomon built the temple in Jerusalem. We read about how Solomon led in the Ark of the Covenant being brought for the first time into the temple. Rehoboam would have witnessed all of these things, the building of the Jerusalem temple by his father Solomon, the great love and respect for the Ark of the Covenant. The classic prayer that Solomon prayed at the dedication of the temple that's recorded in 1 Kings chapter 8. Rehoboam no doubt heard his father Solomon pray this prayer. But as we work our way on further in the book of 1 Kings, we begin to read about Solomon's backsliding on God. It's once we get past 1 Kings chapter 8 that we begin seeing incidents of greater concern from the life of King Solomon. It's in 1 Kings chapter 9, for example, that in Solomon's relationship with Hiram, the king of Tyre, we begin seeing early signs of something changing with Solomon. Now here in 1 Kings chapter 9, we are told that this was some 20 years into the reign of King Solomon, and thus at this point in time, Rehoboam would have been 21 years old. But when we get to 1 Kings chapter 11, we see the evidence of a full-scale backsliding on the part of Solomon away from God and his entrance for a time in his backsliding into idolatry. Just as we had read earlier in 1 Kings chapter 3 about Solomon's love for the Lord in 1 Kings chapter 11, we read in verse 1 that King Solomon, in contrast, by this point in time, loved many strange women. And in verse 9, we read that the Lord was angry with Solomon because his heart, Solomon's heart, was turned from the Lord God of Israel, which had appeared unto him twice. Solomon spent most of the next 20 years of his life away from God. And when we consider the life of his son Rehoboam, the period of Solomon's backsliding would have been from the time that Rehoboam was about 21 years old to the time that he was 41 years old. Now we do know that Solomon wrote three books in the Old Testament: the Song of Solomon, the Book of Proverbs, and the Book of Ecclesiastes. And we believe that that is the order in which Solomon wrote those books. The Song of Solomon being written first at a time when Solomon's heart was right with the Lord and when Rehoboam was young. The Book of Proverbs was written by Solomon next, during the height of Solomon's prime as the king over Israel, and this would have been during the time when Rehoboam was a teenager. And then the book of Ecclesiastes was the final book that Solomon wrote in the Old Testament, and he wrote that book near the end of his life, which would have been nearing the time when Rehoboam was about 40 to 41 years old and about to become the king. We're told very little detail about the life of Rehoboam prior to the time that he became king. But it is clear that Solomon's years away from God had a devastating effect on his son. Now, we know that Solomon's father, David, had his failures. But David was always

this fact, especially the things that Solomon wrote in the final two chapters of that book. Yes, Solomon returned to God, was restored to God from his backslidings before he died. Yet, concerning his son Rehoboam, just as Solomon's failures were deeper than those of his father David, Rehoboam's failures would be even deeper than those of Solomon. This troubling pattern from one generation to the next of the sins being increased from generation to generation would be furthered by Rehoboam. If Rehoboam ever knew God, and we see no evidence that he did, then Rehoboam certainly never returned to God. Yes, Solomon went into idolatry, but Rehoboam went even deeper. That is what oftentimes tends to be the pattern in families. The children tend to go deeper into sin than the previous generation. That has been a pattern that has occurred time and time again over church history. Yet we must acknowledge that it's not always the case, thank God. It is possible for a father and for a family to turn to God with all of their hearts and to see the grace of God break that pattern of deepening sin from one generation to the next. But Solomon surely saw the direction that Rehoboam's life was taking as a young man and as an adult. And at the end of Solomon's life, when he wrote the book of Ecclesiastes, that was part of the regret that Solomon expresses in that book. In fact, one of the things that Solomon would write in Ecclesiastes chapter 2 and verse 18 would be, "Yea, I hated all my labor which I had taken under the sun, because I should leave it unto the man that shall be after me. And who knoweth whether he shall be a wise man or a fool?" The only son that Solomon had was Rehoboam. And that statement that Solomon makes in Ecclesiastes 2 possibly gives us an insight into Solomon's knowledge about Rehoboam's character. Yes, he saw the deep problems in his son, but at that point, the problems were beyond repair. The time that Solomon spent in backsliding away from God did indeed have a devastating effect upon his son. It's one of the reasons why it is of such great importance that we turn to God with all of our hearts as Christian parents and in our Christian homes, to know the maintaining of a heart and life and walk with God. It's far easier to maintain a walk with God than it is to recover a walk with God once it has been lost in backsliding. And so often the consequences of that backsliding will be reflected in the lives of the children. Oh, this is a word of warning that every Christian parent must lay hold of. And we must turn to God to find the keeping power in God's grace, that we will not see the devastating effects of a backslidden life within our own lives as parents and in our Christian homes. Oh, may God help us to lay hold of this warning that we see from Solomon and Rehoboam, that we might know the keeping of our lives and walks and our Christian homes
in the will of God.

Thank you for joining us today for a biblical view of Christian education with Dr. Douglas Wilson, the Dean of the School of Christian Education at Foundations Bible College and Theological Seminary and the Principal of Foundations Christian Academy. 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

The steps of a good man are ordered by the Lord, and he delighteth in his way. Though he fall, he shall not be utterly cast down, for the Lord upholdeth him with his hand. For the Lord loveth judgment, and forsaketh not his saints. They are preserved forever.

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Open thou mine eyes, that I may behold wondrous things out of thy law. As we draw aside to the burning bush of God's holy word, may the Spirit of God bless this reading to be a lamp to your feet and a light to your path. The scripture reading is from the Authorized Version of the Bible.

0: From the appearance of his loins even downward, fire, and from his loins even upward, as the appearance of brightness, as the color of amber. And he put forth the form of an hand, and took me by a lock of mine head. And the Spirit lifted me up between the earth and the heaven, and brought me in the visions of God to Jerusalem, to the door of the inner gate that looketh toward the north, where was the seat of the image of jealousy, which provoketh to jealousy. And behold, the glory of the God of Israel was there, according to the vision that I saw in the plain. Then said he unto me, Son of man, lift up thine eyes now the way toward the north. So I lifted up mine eyes the way toward the north, and behold, northward at the gate of the altar, this image of jealousy in the entry. He said furthermore unto me, Son of man, seest thou what they do? Even the great abominations that the house of Israel committeth here, that I should go far off from my sanctuary? But turn thee yet again, and thou shalt see greater abominations. And he brought me to the door of the court, and when I looked, behold, a hole in the wall. Then said he unto me, Son of man, dig now in the wall. And when I had digged in the wall, behold, a door. And he said unto me, Go in, and behold the wicked abominations that they do here. So I went in and saw, and behold every form of creeping things and abominable beasts, and all the idols of the house of Israel portrayed upon the wall round about. And there stood before them 70 men of the ancients of the house of Israel, and in the midst of them stood Jaazaniah the son of Shaphan, with every man his censer in his hand, and a thick cloud of incense went up. Then said he unto me, Son of man, hast thou seen what the ancients of the house of Israel do in the dark, every man in the chambers of his imagery? For they say, The Lord seeth us not, the Lord hath forsaken the earth. He said also unto me, Turn thee yet again, and thou shalt see greater abominations that they do. Then he brought me to the door of the gate of the Lord's house, which was toward the north, and behold, there sat women, weeping for Tammuz. Then said he unto me, Hast thou seen this, O son of man? Turn thee yet again, and thou shalt see greater abominations than these. And he brought me into the inner court of the Lord's house, and behold, at the door of the temple of the Lord, between the porch and the altar, were about 25 men, with their backs toward the temple of the Lord, and their faces toward the east, and they worshipped the sun toward the east. Then he said unto me, Hast thou seen this, O son of man? Is it a light thing to the house of Judah, that they commit the abominations which they commit here? For they have filled the land with violence, and have returned to provoke me to anger. And lo, they put the branch to their nose. Therefore will I also deal in fury. Mine eyes shall not spare, neither will I have pity. And though they cry in mine ears with a loud voice, yet will I not hear them.
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This is FBC Radio, located on the campus of Foundations Bible College and Theological Seminary in Dunn, North Carolina.

We welcome you to stay tuned now for the next half hour as we hear The Christian Reader. The Christian Reader is a program that draws us aside for a time of reading from a selected Christian writing. Today, we continue with the reading of Satan, Sanctuary, or System, written by Dr. O. Talmage Spence, founder of the Foundation's Ministries in Dunn, North Carolina. This book is the sequel to Pentecostalism, Purity, or Peril, and unfolds the ongoing charismatic, ecumenical, Roman fellowship and the origin and history of the occult developing in the New Age movement.

0: systems versus the individual. The Bible makes it clear that systems, structures, organizations, and powers were originally planned for angels, not men. They are involved in principalities, powers, thrones, and dominions in a way in which they are naturally created to perform. Their individuality gives way to the enlarged spectrum of their orders and battalions. From the order of angels up through the pyramid of power, there progresses through the watcher angels to cherubim, to seraphim, to present angels, elect angels, and finally to archangels. They represent an innumerable host, with emphasis upon host. One third of them followed Lucifer in his apostate sin, only to become demons. Two thirds of them remained in their estate as holy angels. Undoubtedly under the archangels of Gabriel and Michael. These are in a constant vigil of providence set against pandemonianism. The very word pandemonium, Greek demons with in the universe, sets forth a host of potential evil spirits which are constantly seeking to gain authority over the planet Earth, man, and the universe. Although Satan himself is so very full of pride that he believes he can capture single-handedly the earth and the throne of God, yet he is greatly encouraged with his host of the intricate powers of darkness through his demons. Although it appears that Satan himself was of the order of the cherub, yet we are to understand that in his host there are representatives from all seven of all of the orders which God created. Satan himself was both an archangel and a cherub. The Holy Spirit is the custodian of the providential order of the Godhead and is responsible that law, order, design, and the sovereign will of God be maintained in the universe. Therefore, Satan only works within the limits of that providence and sovereignty which God ordains until the final consummation of all things and unto the fulfillment of all God's will. However, within this universe of three heavens, and more especially in the immediate heavens, the terrestrial, above the earth, there are parallel worlds of both the providential orders of principalities, powers, thrones, and dominions of God, but also the permissive presence of the principalities, powers, thrones, and dominions of Satan. God maintained among his own holy angels these organized structures and systems in the heavens, and Satan maintains among his own demonic angels organized structures and systems. Structured systems are native to the constitutional nature of all angels, and their creation occasioned their entrance into this possibility of a complex, intricate facility of purpose. In the matter of the creation of man, God had an entirely different purpose and therefore created man with a constitutional nature adapted for the individualistic purposes of God. angels, companion God in the service of corporate host. Man communes with God in the worship of individual souls. Since God himself is a Trinity in one Godhead, with emphasis upon the monotheistic principle involved, man was made in the image and likeness of that true God. The principle of the one and the many was certainly recognized in this Trinitarian monotheism. But the singular unity of God dominated the purpose to which God created man. In all things, the Father has his Son in mind. Therefore, the Son of God, the Lord Jesus Christ, is predominantly the Savior person in monotheism. Man was honored above angels. God's Son did not take on the form of angels. God's Son took on the form of man. Before the foundation of the world, God had his Son in mind when he first created the first man, Adam. The individual was precious to man as an individual. So God made the earth instead of a family or a multitude. Adam was an individual. Each one was a distinct individual, distinguished by male and female, not by companion or host as angels. Yet the Bible says that they became one, ikad. Even as God was one, ikad. This Hebrew word is especially freighted with a special rendering which makes husband and wife one, even as the Trinity is one. Hear, O Israel, the Lord, singular, our God, plural, is one, ikad, Lord, singular. Deuteronomy 6:4. And parenthesis, mine. In the language of the old divines, three personalities or personas in one substantia. The very same principle is involved in the New Testament teaching of the body of Christ. Every member is one individual member, and every member contributes to one body, and that one body is directly connected to one head, the Lord Jesus Christ, one individual member of the Godhead. Running throughout this entire analogy is that principle of the singular individual emphasis that God had on his mind when he desired to create creatures, which ultimately would magnify the singular individual Son of God, God, through all creation and creatures, was desiring to ultimately create man so that his singular individual Son would be revealed to those creatures. Thus, the incarnation of the Son into the facility and capacity of one prepared body was the height of this purpose. Although angels played their part in the overall systems, structures, principalities, powers, thrones, and dominions, yet they only paved the way through those systems for Adam, man, to come so that the Lord Jesus Christ, the only begotten Son of God, would be revealed as the singular individual of the universe. But it was in the creation of man that such a dichotomy came about, that man could become flesh, man, and dwell among us as the God-man, a singular individual, so that we might know the one God of the universe. Whereas the organizational structures of the angelic orders set forth the complex approach to the universe, the individual human order sets forth the simple approach to the Son of God. Complex sanctuaries and systems. Systemization of words, organization of institutions, and building of sanctuaries have always been the purpose of Satan with his inroads into secular powers, religious powers, and spiritual powers. We see it readily in this previous empires, Egypt, Assyria, Babylon, Medo-Persia, Greco-Macedonia, and Rome. Satan will once again restore a systematic organization of institutions in the return of Babylon, Rome, and the Antichrist. Although there could be a place for a right presentation of civilization, usually civilization is but the fruit of Satan's systems. There is a great difference between the Garden of Eden and the City of Enoch. Yet the New Jerusalem, a four-square city, will comply with the structured presence of angels as well as the presence individualism of the Lamb's wife. In the earthly creation, the individual eventually gives way to a flock of birds, a herd of cattle, a school of fish, and a family of people. But as the organization proceeds beyond these simplistic cooperatives, we begin to see the stampede and the swarm of the lawless power. These souvenirs of nature reveal the possibilities beyond the native purpose of that which God ordained for man. In the earthly human plan, each group is dedicated for the good and guidance of each individual member, rather than the structured for the mass. The pyramid structure of organization, the flow chart of the pecking order, the head of the pack, and the chain of command, all reveal something other than the individual obedience of all the individual members of the body of Christ. We observed first in the history the pagan religious system, then the Roman Catholic political religious system, the occult system, the cult system, the denominational system, the theological system, and the secular systems, etc., which have brought a stream of systems into this world to which Satan has desired to transfer his structures, principles, powers, thrones, dominions, sanctuaries, and systems. Satan desires to complicate and siphon off the power that God intended for the organism of a living entity between God and men who were individually responsible to God through faith in the Son of God. When we boil all of this down, it appears that what Satan did in his own angelic structure and system, he did in the pagan and heathen systems, then at a later date transferred much of these systems into a Christian organizational structure. The 20th century reveals that the church has become paganized, and Roman Catholicism was the first form of that apostate Christian paganism. By the year 200 AD, there appeared on this side of the early martyrs an open testimony that there did exist side by side both the Catholic clergy and the independent pastor. The Jerusalem Principle fostered the Catholic clergy expansion on out into the structured organization of the empire. The Antioch Principle fostered the independent pastor expansion on out into the remnant of individuals. To Catholic form of government, exercising power over the churches and the independent or free form of government, exercising authority in each church. It is no accident in history that a Peter at Jerusalem, who by God did stand in a true apostolic authority himself, was selected by Romanism and taken from his grave to be their first pope. Jerusalem stood for a corporate authority for the early churches, having been born in a Judeo principle and soil. However, when a sovereign God influenced the decision to send Barnabas to Antioch, who in turn went to Tarsus and brought Paul, there was born for all of us the hope of a free entity in the wonder of organism. Whenever a church or group of churches proceed on without the power of the Holy Ghost and the freedom of the pure Word of God, they will certainly and ultimately return to the satanic system of the devil's first religious system. Apostate religion, it is also true that whenever any nation in the earth leaves the right of freedom and righteousness before God with its people, it too will certainly and ultimately return to the satanic system of the devil's first political system, apostate empires. God, through his blessed Son, the Lord Jesus, intended to set fallen man free from the powers, thrones, systems, and sanctuaries of Satan, as well as the fallen system of the world. As we look around us today in the 20th century, our liberties and freedoms are being destroyed by the powers which have amassed great systems of complicated organization, and thus we are caught by those same powers which Satan originally brought from his own powers in the demonic structures of a host of fallen spirits. What will the end be of these things? No doubt the fulfillment of the Holy Scriptures. God's saints will suffer great persecutions and great martyrdoms will appear in the future.
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0: Foundations Bible College presents The Christian Woman. The Christian Woman is hosted by Dr. Joy Spence, the founding dean of the Fine Arts Department of Foundations Bible College in Dunn, North Carolina. The Christian Woman presents a variety of topics that mark the life and character of God's women in a generation. And now, The Christian Woman with Dr. Joy Spence.
1: Good morning. This is Joy Spence coming once again into your home with The Christian Woman. We have been dealing in our lectures as of late about the ERA, and we've been going into the place of a woman here on earth. We have concluded this section for a while. We may take it up later in a different perspective. Remember that we have begun all of these lectures with a main title, and it's The Journey to the End. This means that when we were born again, we started a road to heaven. This is where we will end up if we will die a Christian. And so we have been fitted for heaven, and God says that in His Word. So from the time we've been born again until we get to heaven, God sends many, many different things in our lives to prepare us for heaven, to get us fitted. And what we are doing in our lectures is taking some of these things that possibly may come into your life and try to stabilize and encourage and comfort you in your stand during these times of how you should act, what you should think. At these times, we are in such an age that this world is not a friend of grace to help us to heaven. But we must go by Scripture. If we do, we will be the safest people here on earth. So at this time, I was going to deal with a fairly new subject. We may have dwelt upon it for a short while, but we haven't taken it as a series. And what brought this to my attention, that perhaps this would be good for you, my listening audience, is that I teach a biblical culture class here of high school students. And I asked them, what would you like to study this semester? And they said, we would like to learn more about how we should dress. And I thought perhaps it would be nice to make maybe a month of lectures on this particular subject. I know I would like to have known this when I was younger. And this is an age where anything goes. I saw one man on television a couple of years ago, and the television cameras zoomed in on his lovely formal attire of tails. And then the camera went on down to his feet, and he was wearing running shoes. So we do know that everything's integrated now, even to your music. With a new age that we are now in, we do know that everything is becoming integrated in that. All religions of the world, the attire, even in your architecture, everything is integrated. And we do know that music, eventually, what we will find in a composition is the music in every nation in the world. They will find their music in that one composition. Now, this takes a mind of brilliance to come to this, but we could never have come to it if we had not gone through what we have in the past to prepare us for what is coming on this earth. And therefore, we will become a one world and one nation, and we will become one in music, in religion, and so forth. Everything will be one. You wonder how this can be done when we've got so many wars going on right now. But knowing what has happened in the past, I would not be surprised at all that there will be an integration of all over the world, not only here, but all over the world. And yet, integration is not working. But there's something about Satan who is powerful, and he's still a divine creature. He was in heaven. He was an archangel, and therefore he has great, great powers of intellect as far as knowledge. He was the closest one probably to God in heaven. So he knows, and he was a keeper of music, as it states in Ezekiel 28th chapter. And therefore, he brought this knowledge with him. He knows that music is powerful and is very influential and is very persuasive. So with this, he will take that music and he can calm the most tormented person, as it was in King Saul. He became serene after being a very tormented king. He can cause people to go to war with music and marches. Yes, music is powerful. And therefore, we are now studying about your clothes, what you should wear. I think we've lost our very sensitivity about this. And I think we do not know. We go by styles, what we can buy, and we get a good price for it. Maybe it's on sale, and so we buy it without thinking that perhaps this would not be a good style to wear. And so we always stop, look, and listen. We do not go along with fads, with every new thing that comes out. And then again, some things do not look well on some people as it does on others, so we have to consider. I've been teaching my class this week, there are three words that we live with, and that is we perceive, then we compare, and then we conclude. And this has to be in every thinking person's life. We perceive, we see it. And then we compare that thing that we now see with something else that we have already seen. We compare the two, whether we would choose this one over the other. And then finally, we conclude, we decide on that thing. Well, this is what we do every day in our life. When we go to the grocery store, we compare prices. We compare the quality of merchandise that we wish to buy. And so there is that perceiving, and there is that comparing, and then there we go to the register, and we've bought it. We have concluded the matter. Well, this is what we do in dress. And as I've gone into the different departments of clothes, especially with my grandchildren, and have looked around in the youth department as to what they are now wearing, it's very, very difficult to find a dress that's suitable for a young Christian girl. Either the neck is too low, the skirt is too short, and it looks very, very worldly, and it's very hard to find a good, presentable, and yet a beautiful dress. And we're going to take this today that the scripture tells us God was deeply concerned about the clothing of Adam and Eve. We're taking you back to the very beginning of time when people now occupied the earth. It is reasonable to assume our clothing is also his concern. From this Genesis account, we can draw the principles by which we ought to clothe ourselves. Now, first of all, notice that Adam and Eve's clothing betrayed their spiritual condition when they fell. When they were innocent of sin, they had no clothing and were not aware of any lack. We find this in Genesis 2:25. Now, later, their crumbling fig leaves betrayed the fact they had sinned. The fig leaves prompted God's question, "Hast thou eaten of the tree whereof I commanded thee that thou shouldest not eat?" Their clothing revealed they were sinners. Then God clothed them in durable garments of soft suede, thereby picturing the death of Christ, who would clothe us with his robe of righteousness, found in Isaiah 61:10. That clothing testified that they were forgiven, covered sinners. So it seems our clothing reveals something of our spiritual condition. Then we can also infer from this scripture that after the fall, Adam and Eve became aware of their innate maleness and femaleness. In the perfect creation, Adam and Eve seem to have been conscious of their oneness, not their differentness. So in Genesis 2, 23, 24, we read, "This is now bone of my bones and flesh of my flesh, and they shall be one flesh." Genesis 3, 7. "Not until after the fall were their eyes opened, and they knew that they were naked." End of quote. God has built into human consciousness an innate awareness of the distinctiveness of men and women. This affects the commands he gives concerning clothing. And then number three, we can observe that in God's perfect creation, Adam and Eve felt no need to cover their bodies. But in the ruined chaos of the world, after the fall, they knew instinctively that they must be covered. Before sin entered the world, there was no temptation, no sin in viewing the unclothed, naked body. But when sin came, those beautiful bodies created in honor and glory were subjected to dishonor and weakness. 1 Corinthians 15:43. The act of love designed by God to be holy and sublime was now mimicked by lustful, unholy desires Satan would use to induce people to sin. Because we are sinners, subject to the temptations of sinners, it is needful to clothe our bodies. These three truths can help us decide how God wants us to dress. And let's consider them more next week. Thank you for listening.

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The Christian Woman presents a variety of topics that will mark the life and character of God's women in a generation. 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

0: It's time now for the Sunday Bible Class with Dr. Dennis Lowry, the Vice President of Foundations Bible College and Theological Seminary in Dunn, North Carolina, and Associate Pastor of the Collegiate Church. For many years, Dr. Lowry has been a teacher of the Word of God in both the college classroom and the local church. He will be following the study outline of the Sunday Bible Pointer, a publication of the Foundation's Ministries.
1: In our Bible class for today, we're continuing our studies in the book of Job. Today we come to Job chapter 23, as well as a portion of chapter 27. Our subject matter today is dealing with the subject of the value of integrity. And we begin our reading in Job 23 and verse 1. Then Job answered and said, "Even today is my complaint bitter, my stroke is heavier than my groaning. Oh, that I knew where I might find him, that I might come even to his seat. I would order my cause before him and fill my mouth with arguments. I would know the words which he would answer me and understand that he would say unto me, 'Will he plead against me with his great power? No, but he will put strength in me.' There the righteous might dispute with him, so should I be delivered forever from my judge. Behold, I go forward, but he is not there, and backward, but I cannot perceive him. On the left hand, where he doth work, but I cannot behold him. He hideth himself on the right hand, that I cannot see him. But he knoweth the way that I take. When he hath tried me, I shall come forth as gold. My foot hath held his steps, his ways have I kept, and not declined. Neither have I gone back from the commandment of his lips. I have esteemed the words of his mouth more than my necessary food. But he is in one mind, and who can turn him? And what his soul desireth, even that he doeth. For he performeth the thing that is appointed for me, and many such things are with him. Therefore am I troubled at his presence. When I consider, I am afraid of him." And then from chapter 27, just a brief section, verses 3 through 6. Job says, "All the while my breath is in me, and the Spirit of God is in my nostrils. My lips shall not speak wickedness, nor my tongue utter deceit.

Integrity is a quality that no one can take from us, but we can give it away. We can lose it by foolish or evil speech or actions. How is this word integrity to be defined? Integrity is that quality or state of being of sound moral principle. A person with integrity is known for his or her honesty or sincerity and genuineness and uprightness. At the root of the word integrity is the idea of wholeness or completeness. In mathematics, we refer to whole numbers as integers. In other words, it's not a fraction, but a whole number. Of the 15 times that this word is used in the Old Testament, the first time the word is used is found in Genesis 20, verses 5 and 6, and there it's in reference to King Abimelech of Gerar, who took Sarah, Abraham's wife, after Abraham had told him that she was his sister. I read Genesis 20, verses 5 and 6. "Said he not unto me, she is my sister? And she herself said, he is my brother. In the integrity of my heart and innocency of my hands have I done this. And God said unto him in a dream, yea, I know that thou didst this in the integrity of thine heart, for I also withheld thee from sinning against me, therefore suffered I thee not to touch her." In Job chapter 2 and verse 3, this is one of the most important things that God testifies about the person Job to Satan. It says, "And the Lord said unto Satan, hast thou considered my servant Job, that there is none like him in the earth, a perfect and an upright man, one that feareth God and escheweth evil? And still he holdeth fast his integrity, although thou movedest me against him to destroy him without cause." Even Job's wife in Job 2:9 said this, "Dost thou still retain thine integrity? Curse God and die." Even she knew that Job was a man of integrity. In Job 31, verses 5 and 6, he says, "If I have walked with vanity, or if my foot hath hasted to deceit, let me be weighed in an even balance, that God may know mine integrity." Yes, with all the qualities of Job that were revealed back in chapter 1, that he was an upright man, a sincere man, one that feared God, and one that eschewed evil, he was also a man of integrity, a man of completeness. He was a man of honesty. He was a man of truth. He was a man that you could mark as a person that you could trust. You could trust his word. You could trust his word on the basis of the consistency of Job's life. And Job then was not a man of duplicity, but a man of unhypocritical characters. As you recall, in the second chapter of the book of Job, there were four calamities that had fallen upon Job and upon his house. The first of those was the Sabaeans, who took away Job's 500 yoke of oxen and the 500 she-asses, as well as slaying his servants with the edge of the sword. In the second calamity, there was the fire of God that fell and burned up his 7,000 sheep, as well as the servants that were caring for them. The third was the Chaldeans that fell upon his 3,000 camels, as well as slaying his servants. And the final and fourth one, there was a great wind from the wilderness that smote the four corners of his house and fell upon Job's 10 children. Now this first and third calamities came from the enemies of God, the Sabaeans and the Chaldeans, whereas the second and the fourth came from God himself. In the fire, it says, the fire of God fell. And then the great wind from the wilderness, we believe, certainly, was sent by God. So God had to grant permission to Satan for the first and the third of these

0: calamities. However, God gave Satan certain stipulated boundaries that Satan could not cross in dealing with Job. In the first case, God did not allow Satan to touch Job's body. But he did in the second, yet he could not touch all that was about Job. He obviously couldn't touch the integrity of the man. He couldn't kill Job. So we must keep in mind that Job was not suffering because of sin or error, but he was suffering for righteousness' sake, as well as receiving greater character because of this spiritual ordeal. Job's sufferings were to prove something to the devil. Satan does not understand that there are people who serve God out of love for him, and not because of what they get from God. Satan doesn't believe that anyone serves God out of the integrity of their heart, or that they have integrity in their life. If the feeling and the fast songs and the shout was taken away from the churches of our time, particularly the charismatics, they would be in a worse condition since they live for those things. They serve God for what they get from him. They want his prosperity. They expect him to keep them healthy. They expect him to keep them financially secure. But a true Christian must serve God no matter what the circumstances may be, which, if done, it will become an index to our own personal integrity before God. After Job's household had suffered calamity, Satan is given permission by God to bring upon Job's person, to bring upon him disease and physical affliction, which will rack Job's body. And in addition, as we've read, we hear that Job's wife, out of her own frustration, said, "Dost thou still retain thine integrity?" Yes, even his wife, who had lived with him daily and who knew of this integrity that Job had, encouraged Job to just give up and die. Then we see the visit of Job's three friends, whom Satan uses to make things even more miserable for Job. Great accusations come from these men, but of course they're proven to be wrong in the end of the book. The first of these is a man by the name of Eliphaz. Eliphaz could be termed as the fanatic who claimed mysterious and miraculous experiences from God, and of course could tell Job that if he too had experienced revelations from God, then he would not be experiencing his present condition of suffering. Eliphaz came to Job as something of a mystic. In Job chapter 4 and verse 12 beginning, he says, "Now a thing was secretly brought to me, and mine ear received a little thereof, in thoughts from the visions of the night when deep sleep falleth upon men. Fear came upon me in trembling, which made all my bones to shake. Then a spirit passed by before my face. The hair of my flesh stood up. I stood still, or it stood still, but I could not discern the form thereof. An image was before mine eyes. There was silence, and I heard a voice saying, Shall mortal man be more just than God? Shall a man be pure, more pure than his maker?" Well, of course, Eliphaz is accusing Job in his eloquent mystical language of being a man that if he was truly pure, then God would hear his prayer. But as this mystic, you can see, he says things like this, that fear came upon me, trembling, his bones shaking, and then this spirit passing before his face, and the hair of his flesh standing up. Surely this man would fit well into our age in the contemporary churches of our time. But beyond Eliphaz, there's a second so-called friend of Job. His name is Bildad. Bildad is the one who claimed virtue and obedience and acceptance to the traditions of the fathers and told Job that he had been in such an elite and select company, and if he were, he would not presently be in his present condition of suffering. But this man, Bildad, unlike Eliphaz the mystic, Bildad is the traditionalist. He says in chapter 8 and verse 8, "For inquire, I pray thee, of the former age, and prepare thyself to the search of their fathers. For we are but yesterday and know nothing, because our days upon earth are a shadow. Shall not they teach thee and tell thee and utter words out of their heart?" So Job, if you would just go back into history and look at the words of another time, they would teach you, they would tell you, and they would utter the words of their heart to you, and you would see yourself as you truly are, rather than being in this terrible condition. But finally, there is what we might call the Gnostic Zophar, who seemed to have all the answers. He was the Mr. Know-it-all of his day. And Zophar, who was referred to as a Temanite, said this in chapter 11 to Job, "Should not the multitude of words be answered? And should a man full of talk be justified? Should thy lies make men hold their peace? And when thou mockest, shall no man make thee ashamed?" And I notice the words that he uses here. His talk cannot be justified. He is a lying man. He has mocked. He is not ashamed. Because he said, "My doctrine is pure, and I am clean in thine eyes. But oh, that God would speak and open his lips against thee, and that he would show thee the secrets of wisdom, that they are double to that which is. Know therefore that God exacteth of thee less than thine iniquity deserveth. Canst thou by searching find out God? Canst thou find out the Almighty unto perfection? If thou prepare thine heart and stretch out thine hands toward him, if iniquity be in thine hand, put it far away, and let not wickedness dwell in thy tabernacles. For then shalt thou lift up thy face without spot. Yea, thou shalt be steadfast, and shall not fear, because thou shalt forget thy misery, and remember it as waters that pass by." Yet these three friends did not truly see Job as God saw him. Job persisted with his faith in God. Although human and creaturely, Job retains his integrity. And yet there is a fourth man that comes into the life of Job. He's a younger man. He's a milder man than the others. And it seems that this man named Elihu gives to Job the best response, certainly a response that's better than the other three friends. Job said, "My foot hath held his steps, his ways have I kept and not declined." And in chapter 42, verse 12, "So the Lord blessed the latter end of Job more than the beginning." So Satan and his accusations are gone. And the word and righteousness concerning that man Job stands against time and every argument of every world. Job suffered for righteousness' sake, and El Shaddai, the God of nourishment, was with him. But this is what Eliphaz had to say. In chapter 5, beginning in verse 17, this is how it unfolds. "Behold, happy is the man whom God correcteth. Therefore despise not thou the chastening of the Almighty. For he maketh sore and bindeth up, he woundeth, and his hands make whole. He shall deliver thee in six troubles, yea, in seven. There shall no evil touch thee. In famine he shall redeem thee from death, and in war from the power of the sword. Thou shalt be hid from the scourge of the tongue, neither shalt thou be afraid of destruction when it cometh. At destruction and famine thou shalt laugh, neither shalt thou be afraid of the beasts of the earth. For thou shalt be in league with the stones of the field, and the beasts of the field shall be at peace with thee. And thou shalt know that thy tabernacle shall be in peace. Thou shalt visit thy habitation, and shalt not sin. Thou shalt know also that thy seed shall be great, and thy offspring as the grass of the earth." It is not that Job's friends never said anything that was true, but that the truth that they spoke did not actually apply to Job. They did not know the character of Job. They did not know the workings of God upon the human life of this man. Yet Job maintained his own personal integrity before God, and Job testifies to the fact that Job was a man of integrity. He was a man of moral principle. He was a man of honesty and sincerity and uprightness. He was a man who was without hypocrisy, without duplicity in his own life. And yet we must always remember that in the midst of the calamities of Job, when God allowed Satan to take all of his possessions and then to touch his body, in all of these things, Job maintained his integrity, and he did not curse God. He did not blame God. He did not blame his friends. He did not blame his wife. Job was in a dilemma. With my integrity, how is it that God has allowed such things to come upon me? Well, again, God is going to teach the devil a lesson. The devil does not believe that anybody can live a godly life for the Lord. The devil doesn't believe that any Christian really has integrity, because the devil has none of it. He is a liar from the beginning, and he's the father of lies. He's a deceiver. He's a slanderer. He is an accuser, and he just doesn't get it. There is a man in the land of Uz, and his name was Job. He was a sincere man. He was an upright man, and he feared God, and he eschewed evil, and he was a man of integrity. May God help us today to benefit from the testimony of this godly man who lived without a Bible, but lived through the integrity of his heart and life because he lived for God. And we pray that we would appreciate today the character and life of this dear man. We pray it in Jesus' name. Amen.
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3: 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Could it become higher? Could it become richer in the ongoing?